0: This morning,
1: heute Morgen,
0: I want to talk to you about faith.
1: Ich möchte gerne über den Glauben sprechen.
0: There is so much on this subject. We cannot cover everything, obviously, in one short meeting.

There are things that I started to know at my practice. There are things that are sometimes so fundamental that people, you cannot find them in literature or somewhere, because they need to go at the cause, at the problem. So, to say a little bit about me, I'm now almost 54 years, and I am doing ENT in my own practice since 14 years exactly. And there I came to know that, what usually in medicine we don't know, that is, why do we get sick? Now that's the question. Where does stress, anxiety come from? Where do the fear arise in humanity? Why, certainly someone gets something during his night, and hearing loss or a noise in his ear or whatever, why does it come? What causes it? Because we know a lot of treatments, we know a lot of procedures that we can do, but we don't know the cause. And I came to understand that if you don't know the cause, where something arises, no matter what you do, you will only do a half work. Yeah? It's nothing that is complete. It's nothing that will finally get you to the place you want to go. So we will study together these things. And we will start, of course, a little bit with an introduction. Before we go into the deeper things, we must start slowly, and then we get faster and faster, you will see. But it's a nice journey. It's one that I like to go, and that I am very happy to be able to share. So we as humans have a space where we live, and we are set in time, and time has just one direction. Space is the same. And then, of course, we have also around us a society. I would say these are the three big environmental things of the human being. He has a space, he has an environment he has to live in, and he has a time where he has to walk through. And, of course, he has people around himself that he has to live with. And, of course, all these three can give us big troubles, can they? And we will see if the troubles are really outside or inside. So let's see first like a short information about stress. Most people have no real definition, and I think there is no real definition for stress. Everyone uses this word like he interprets it for himself. And so to have a little bit of a structure, I say stress is a conflict with time. People try to put things into the time that is not possible. In time, you can do basic mistakes. You can live in the past. That is, you cannot get your mind off what happened in the past. That is, you would like to return. Can you return? Can anyone return in the past? Oh, there were movies when I was young. That is, yeah. That's a fantasy of humanity. We would like to be able to jump out of the time and then going back and forth. But can we? No, we cannot. And so we are limited. And so people can

live in the past, which our most people do. They cannot come away from what, and most diseases come from things that you cannot change in the past, that would you would like to change. And basically, guilt thoughts or accusations are a conflict because you would like to go back and remove them, but you cannot. And so you're stuck. And when you have a fight with the time, you certainly will win or lose. You will lose. And then, of course, you want to get forward. There are a lot of people who have a lot of worries for the future. They would like to control today that what comes tomorrow. Is that possible? But do we still try it? Yes. You find yourself how you try to do something that is impossible, but you still try it. This gentleman here in the car wants to go faster, but someone says in his way. And what does it take from him? He thinks his time. Can anyone steal your time? Can anyone steal your time? Now, we will see if that's possible or not. Because you see, when you get angry or stressed with the person that is in front of you, who is going to be affected in his body? The one before you or the one after you? You. You are the one because you want something that is not possible. Have you ever stuck in a traffic jam and you wanted to? Yeah? And what did press you? Did you feel the pressing? Especially when you go to the airport and it's late. Then you feel the pressing especially. But it's still something impossible. You cannot jump out of time. You cannot. And we'll see the stress is mostly a conflict with time. Then fear, anxiety takes over. A lot of humans get more and more fearful and anxious. This is like pain also is growing very fast. I see this in my practice. I do counseling for anxiety and fear to more and more people because more have them. They come, of course, with me with their ear, nose, and throat issues, but since I don't look just to my field, but I go down into the whole human being, so they tell me about their fears and their anxieties and how they cannot cope with them. I just recently had a young lady, she's 18 years old, and she got her fears when she was 16. And of course, in these 2 years, she went to many doctors to help her. But fear is something very strange and something very bad. I know, have you experienced it ever? And I mean, like a panic, like something that you, I know it from my own experience, I know it feels the worst. I mean, better have pain than fear. Yeah, better have pain than fear. Fear, I think, is the most difficult disease that can be, because we are entering in such a state that is very, very unexplainable bad. And fear does what with you? Fear makes you wider in your space or takes your space away? It takes your space away. This young girl stopped going to school. She stopped going out without her mom. Her space of life gets smaller and smaller and smaller because she wants something to control that she cannot control. And what is that? She wants to control her life. And she thinks the space threatens her life. Is it? If she would not believe that space threatens her life, she would go at school. Because is there any security anywhere? At home or at school? Can someone push a red button and the bomb comes

1,000 miles or how far away, and you know something? It's not possible. So she had an issue, and I went with her through all the counseling sessions that I will do here as well, and the information, so that she gets back the control of her thoughts, which are, of course, involuntarily. But fear is something strange, very strange, because it's a fight against a pure illusion. I had a young girl, she was 27, she was married, and she got the fear about bacteria and viruses. And in her fear, when she went out, she had to cleanse her shoes by putting them in the wash machine and heating them up, or so that to kill all bacteria when she took them the next time. But you see, like in every disease, when you start to give in to fear, it gets over you. And so she came to the point where she only once wear a shoe and then had to throw them away because she could not put them on again. And I talked to her and I said, how did you survive so many years when you didn't know about bacteria or whatever dirt can be there on the street? How did you get through it? Because you're 27. You should have died for long. They would have eaten you up. But you see, it's a fear is something that is a fight against nothing. I mean, a fight against a potential danger, which is not a danger. Yes? So it's not something good. I have fought fear as well, and I will say my stories as well about me. And then the conflicts basically are a problem with society. Now, all of them you have seen is a conflict. It's a conflict with time, it's a conflict with environment, and of course, then you can also fight with your people around you. And so the most diseases do come from a conflict with someone else. So in our life, the greatest potential to get sick is when you have conflicts in your family. When you rise up in a family where mother and father do not get along, you certainly will end up being sick or either addicted and have a non-controllable behavior. These are the two major things that happen with humanity when they come up in an environment that is not suited to themselves, and so they do something that will get them into a deep problem. So what I saw, that even the conflicts, even this fear that this young girl had with 16 started, and now she was 18, the fear didn't start from nothing. Because it must have a cause that you suddenly fear something, that you can lose your life at school while you have been already 7 years in school and nothing happened. And so there is a cause, and we will see in the end the ultimate cause of all our problems is that we do not get along with society, that is, with the people we live together. That's the most dangerous place to get sick, because we don't know how to deal with our relationships. That's where things go really deep into our life, because we were made to have relationships or not? Yes. Nice relationships? Yes, we all want nice relationships. And then why do we end up in conflicts? You see, you have this two young people, they are so in love, and then they get married, and then 2 years later they end up with me in my practice,
and I have to deal with their physical diseases that come.

because they don't go along well in their marriage. Why do we fight? Why do we fight? Isn't that a good question? I put that question to myself. Why can I not allow other people to be like they are? Why would I like to change them? Why would I like to dominate them? Those are questions that came to me, and I'm still wondering. I know now more than when I put that question first, but it's still some things deep there in us that make us to not be peaceful people. Yeah? That to get along well, I mean, you cannot get along well with everyone, can you? Because some people are different, but if from your side you would never enter into the conflict, at least you wouldn't have any problem. The other might have a problem with you, that's fine, but as long as you don't have a problem with them, you're fine. You're out of depression and you're out of those diseases. So there are these three things, and all the other things follow in our chronic diseases, and I came to see that they all are irrational, impossible attempts. Stress is an irrational attempt to control time. It would be correct to control yourself in time, but it's incorrect to control the time that you cannot control. So that's where reason is not in its place, but irrationality is in its place. Then fear. Fear and anxiety is when you try to control that what you cannot see. Can you see the bacteria and the viruses? Can you see them? No, that's why you have the sanitizers, so to kill them. So you cannot see the things, and so you fear them. But do you think things that we don't see we should fear? And then, of course, the conflicts that we have with the people around us, that mother have with their children and children with their mother, are totally unnecessary, and they have nothing to do with our needs and our real life. So the question is, why do humans do that to themselves? Why irrationality is stronger than reason? Why do we have no solution for stress, anxiety, depression, and chronic disease? Why do we have many opinions to that? My understanding is because we don't know ourselves. The greatest unknowledge of the human being is that he does not know himself. That's what I first discovered in my practice. That was one of the first eye-opening, because all what I share with you, I didn't get out of books, because I'm more a person that studies for himself, that wants to know the things from the bottom line, and so I wanted to know what's humans' problem. And humanity's problem is that he does not know himself. And since not knowing himself, if he is supposed to guide himself, he's supposed to drive his own life, can he do it? He doesn't know where to push the buttons. Put the child into a car and say, now drive. Can he do it? No, because he doesn't know where is the... Well, they know, they learn it very early, but as we as humans, we are getting adults and we don't know where the buttons are for our life to govern it, I think that's a great, great lack. So I saw this in my patients when they came and told me their story. And I saw how in the way they explained things that somehow their view about themselves was distorted. I said, am I looking to myself the same that they look to themselves? So a doctor has a good advantage, but because he can see his mirror in many of his patients and get himself to know better. But if you're not a doctor, how do you know yourself? How can you know what's going on and how to govern your life? So I found out that we have two major problems that

we face in overcoming stress and diseases and to know its causes. And the first is unknowledge. And unknowledge is also false knowledge. Because I think we know a lot of things that we just took over. We never proved it to ourselves if it's right or wrong. We just took it because some doctor said it or some scientist said it, and we never thought it for ourselves. There's another thing that changed in humanity in the last decade, I think, or the last 20, 30 years. We slowly stop thinking for ourselves. We just take information without ever asking ourselves, could this be true or not? And we have that a lot of those informations. And I think what I face in my practice is it's sometimes hard when I get sick people to get them to think and reason a little bit why they got their sickness. Because you see, when you're sick, you have an advantage. Because you must do something about it. The worse the sickness is, you know you have to do something about it. And then you have a good chance to start thinking for yourself. To stop somewhere and say, okay, let's see, where is my direction going? What are the fundamentals of my own thinking? How do I do what I do? So our knowledge is the greatest problem that we have, and it's a knowledge of ourselves. We don't know how we are framed. We don't know our structure. We'll speak more about that. Our functions and the basic laws that govern our nature. Is our body governed? Are we governed by laws or no laws? Yeah, we have very fixed laws that no one can change. And if you don't know them or just ignore them, it's not so good. We just had it this winter. I know with you it's this summer, but over in Europe it was winter, and I had good friends in Romania. There's a couple, they were 40 years old, and they went to take a bath on Friday night, and they died in the bathroom because they had a heater that made the water heating with gas. And when he put that heater in, he didn't install the right air, you know, it must go out, the ventilation. And his brother told me, because the one had made the house was a constructor, he said this was the only time in his life that he didn't do the things from the beginning correctly. Just put them, he put it just for a time, because he said, I will later do it, and until then we can just keep the window open. But the winter came, and it was a cold winter there in Romania, and they forgot. And you know, carbon monoxide, does it smell? No smell, nothing. You just fall asleep. And they found him dead. The father of the lady, the father in law of the man. So it was a very tragic event. But you see, can we play with nature? Can we play with ventilation? Can we play with the things we don't smell? So we must know exactly the laws of nature to govern ourselves, to be aware of them, and have them always in the back of our reasoning and our thinking. And of course, there is another thing that we face, and that's incapacity. Have you ever found yourself incapable of controlling yourself? I know for sure. Everyone, I don't know you, but I know this is a basic human problem.

Humanity cannot control himself, his thoughts and actions. And if you lose your control and your thoughts about your thoughts and actions, how can you drive your car well? So we have two problems, our knowledge and incapacity. What do we need to deal first with?

become capable of doing the things. Because if you don't know how to drive it and you're incapable, then of course you will drive somewhere. You see, this is what happens in medicine. I had a patient, he was 43 years old, and he came to me with a swelling of his parotid glands, salivatory glands, so the right side was more swollen than the left, and he was diagnosed with an autoimmune disease. And so, since this also falls in my field, he came to me and I said, well, this, your disease comes from your lack of self-control of your thoughts. Now, he was a little bit surprised, but he was referred by some relatives from him to come to me because he had seen other doctors before. But after me, he went to other doctors as well, because you have all right to go to all doctors. So he went to a nutritionist. And the nutritionist said to him, well, your problem comes because you eat flesh meats and animal protein. So he put him on a vegan diet, so that he said, if you eat vegan, the things will go away. So he started that because that's more easier than control yourself, is it? You see, it's more easy to control your not the appetite, but to a certain extent control what you eat than what you think. Would you agree with me? Yeah, I think those that are external things are easier to control than that what goes on in your mind. And then he went to the next doctor because he couldn't keep long with his diet. And he took some blood sample and found out that he was had Borrelia in his blood. So he said, oh, you were beaten by a tick. Do you have ticks here in New Zealand? Yes. So, and now you have to take 3 months an antibiotic so that we can kill the germ and you get well. So how do I know the story? Because he called me at the end and said, what shall I do? Well, you see, why are we not united as doctors? Because we have one human being. Why can we not deal with humanity the same way? Why everyone has his own perception and his own, footstep where you stay on, and then just write that and everything you put into that one thing. And do you have some good support? In anything, you get some support. Yes, you can say, oh, this is this and this is this. And so we have a lot of therapies that we can use, and there is a wide range of things. But how do you know you do it right? Would you be happy to be a doctor, and you don't know what you do? This was what I found myself in my practice 14 years ago. And I still remembered my first patient that I asked to come for counseling, because he had a strange thing that no doctor could find out. He suddenly started to flush his face. And if I remember well, it was only one side. Red, the other side not. And he went to the doctor, but until he went to the doctor, it was gone. And so they measured his blood pressure and everything. They did all the things. And he says, I just get these flashes, and no one knows. I said, well, let's talk about what you think. And I remember when he came to me, and I wasn't then... back then, used to talk to people like I'm doing it now, because I became mayor a counselor of my patients. And so he told me his story. And his story, the first time now when I look back, I said it fits exactly, his physical thing fitted exactly to his mindset. Because he was in a marriage, he had 3 children, and he found out after, 18 years of marriage, that his wife just married him for the purpose to have children.
But she never

wanted to have intimacy with him. She just wanted the children, and so he said, she just used me for her own things. So he got nervous. Was he still in control? Did he know himself? No, but his body reacted very precisely on what he was thinking. So he was the first one when I started to start to understand that what we think must have an impact on our physical body. Because I never learned that in school. We learned a little bit of psychosomatic, but never having any structure, anything that is, you know, complete. So I found myself in my practice that I knew to put the diagnosis, because you learn that. It's not an uneasy thing to put diagnosis. You know what you can do for a treatment, but what you cannot answer to the patient is, why do I have this? Why does this left nose is clogged and I get no air through it? Why does it have a polyp there, and why the right side is open? Why do I get my melanoma in a certain place? Why is it coming up? And so I'm sitting there as a doctor. I know to give a medication, but I don't know what to tell the patient why he has his situation. And I knew, and I experienced this, when you don't know, you're not in a good state. And to be a doctor, and you just sit in front of the patient helpless. I mean, you are helpless because you cannot help, he must help himself. But at least you can be one that can say, look, this is the point, if you do this, your problem is solved. But if you don't do this, then of course you can do many things, but you just will switch your disease to another place. Because I observed that young people came to me and they wanted to take out their tonsils. And I told them my experience with my taking out my tonsils. And I said, your tonsils are not the problem. Your tonsils just show something that is wrong. And if you take them out, you have resolved nothing. Because then that problem that causes your tonsils to be sick will go somewhere else. But the young man was very convinced. He wanted to do his surgery. And so he came 9 months later, and he was very happy because he had no throat pain anymore. So I was wondering, where did his pain go? And now he said, my knees are hurting. So what's better? You see, sometimes I wonder what we do in our medical profession. And I want to be very honest and clear that we are educated in a certain way where we do not think for ourselves. We just take the standards that are given to us, and then we don't look outside of that. Unfortunately, we were made to study things, but unfortunately, we are just taking in things without studying them really for ourselves. And so, would you do that in a normal profession if your house would be burning and the alarm would go on? Would you expect from the fireman to come to take off the alarm and leave the house burning? Would you find that a good way to deal with things? Yes or no? No, that's stupidity. I mean, say it in it's English, yes. So it's not my first language, but it's irrationality. No one would do it, but in the medical field, it's normality. We just fight the symptom without understanding the murk house. Where does it come from? Where does these tonsils burn on? Why are there and have their issues?

no other profession would we not take first the cause and take that away and then give the treatment. I compare this sometimes also with a wall that is wet. Do you have wall wets here? Maybe you get some. And then you get the professionist to come and say, well, my wall is wet. And he will say, well, I have in my car some very good fans. They are very strong. We just put them on the wall so they dry the wall. Would you buy the fan? Why not? They're cheap. They're in offering. They're on sale. Why would you not buy them? Because after a while, who will win, the fan or the wall? Yeah, the water in the wall will always win. Except somehow something stops the water there. Then it stops together with the, because it doesn't get wet. But usually, if you don't stop the way the water comes from, the wall will remain wet. And then after a while, you see the wet, the wall is wet, yes, still there, and then you go and ask the person to come again, and then he will say, well, we put another fan from this side, so it covers better the wall. So would that be making sense? No. It will only make sense if you break up that wall or you look into and say, look, where are the things coming from? Let's stop the water. And then, of course, you can put for a few hours the fan. I have nothing against therapy. Yes? But you must deal all three things. You must know the cause. You must eliminate the cause. And then, for me, put some dry things there, and it will help nature to recover. But therapy was never meant to eliminate the cause. You see, I am saying for my own self, since I was always a fearful person from my youth, I was afraid of medication. So guess, did I take it when I was sick? No, I was afraid that the medication will make me more sick. So whatever came, I supported the pain. Did I die? No. Because, you see, it's similar. I don't know if you have this saying here. If you have a flu, it gets 7 days. And if you take medication, it's a week. You have that, or you have an infection? So no matter when it comes, it will go away. If nature would not have the power to repair, no disease would ever heal from what we give from therapy. That's why therapy can be only a support of nature. It can never solve the cause. So this is why I use therapy, and I'm not against therapy, because it has its place. And I think medicine and what we do as an acute therapy is, it's all in place. I prescribe medication. But for me, it is not enough. Of course, I cannot help all my patients, because not all want to think about their problems. But I'm happy. The more sick they are, the more open they are to think. Because there is something in us, and we will see that stops us really looking into our mirror. That stops us looking where we should look. Do you like to look in your mirror and see that something's wrong with you? Do you like it or not? No, I have young men and young girls. I mean, sometimes I wonder, because usually when you're 15, 16, you look if your nose is straight. Yeah? But when you're 30, you shouldn't care about your nose anymore. Should it? I mean, that's normal thinking. But now I get patients that come with their 30s and says, my nose is too big. I said, but you're big, so it's nice. Everything fits together. And because, I mean, she was not big like that, but she didn't like the nostrils. She said, they are too big, so they want to do it smaller. I say, if you do your surgery to your nose, you always, whenever you look into the mirror, you will look to your nose. Ignore it. You don't see it. Look, no one. Can you see your nose? Why you see? No. So you wear it just for whom? For the other one. Now it's not.

nice to wear a nice nose for the other ones. Yes, so they can look to it and say, oh, what a nice nose. But have you ever looked to the nice noses? I mean, I'm an ear, nose, throat. I every day look to noses, so there's nothing special for me in noses. But that's how it works in our life. So it's not easy for us to look into the mirror and see that something is wrong with us. But there is something that I hope we can see is wrong, that we, when we have no capacity to control ourselves, something must be wrong. And disease, in the end, is the incapacity of controlling yourself in certain circumstances that do not fit to our needs. So let's enter into our study tonight. When we look to things, our mind is like a scale, and it must always prove the information. So on one side, the information comes in, and then it must be the truth. Would you ever accept a lie? No, because you were set just for the truth. The question is just, what is the truth? Because you were set to only accept the truth. And so you must know if the source of information is trustworthy. Do you know it? So we have a lot of psychologists, philosophers, clergy, and physicians. And they all deal with the human being. And the question is, why are they not united? Why do we have as many views as almost individuals? Now we have groups, of course, and individuals come together and group themselves, but still there is no unity. And my understanding or my answer for this is that we have no objective foundation. We have a subjective foundation. Everyone can interpret the things at his own will and capacities. You know, if you do a study, how many information can you take out of a study? You can take multiple things, and then anyone gets to its own conclusion for what he thinks the study is good for him. But it never gives a holistic view of things. So I want to do this with a little test that anyone understands me. This is a laser pointer. You see it? And it has a certain length. Yes? Is this length fixed or is it variable? It's fixed. You agree with me it's fixed? Yes. So now let's do a little exercise. You all write down in your mind, we don't have the time, what your estimation is about the length of this thing. And then we make a statistic, and then we say, this is as long as we all here came to put that statistic together. Would it be true or not? No. Because how is our own estimation? Right or wrong? How long is this? So you're a young man. 13? Anyone here? You? He said 13. 15? Someone else? 17? So 20? Yeah, so you see, the range goes from too small and too big. So what would all unite us? Yeah? So you see, that's why I got this. I had the bigger one, but someone was very not kind to me at my last meetings because I lost the other one on a meeting desk. That's why I wear a meter with me. Do you have one in your pocket? Should be very, very important, because would you believe me what I say to you? Would you believe me what I say? Yes. Well, that's not good. I would never believe you if you would tell me this is 16, because I would take my own meter and would
check it.

for myself. Isn't that not better? Yes or no? That's what I said before. We believe things because someone has a title and education, but let us check it for ourselves. Better check than believe. Isn't that good? And if we all check it, and all of us must measure it, then we would all be in agreement. And would we say, okay, this is 15 and 7 millimeters. Yeah? Maybe a few nanometers more or less, but that's, you know, we have this, and it will all unite us. We would all be, would we argue about this? Would we ever argue about this? No. Yeah, there might be people who argue about that as well. So there is no limit for irrationality, I say so. But at least as long as we are a little bit of thinkers, we would say, let's take it for ourselves and measure it. So this would be, for me, that what should be the basic of our study. A measure that is outside of our own interpretation. So it's outside of your estimation. This is not an estimation, this is just an ability to read. Now, do you have to need to have that? Yes? Yes. You must read well. And if you don't read well, measure twice. But it's just a matter of reading, it's never a matter of estimation, and I hope you see the difference. Learning is not estimating things, but knowing them for sure. And for me, to know things that are estimated are relative. They don't give me any security in my medical field. Like they would give no other in his field security to do something without knowing what he does. So that's why we need a measurement that is outside of our interpretation. And do you think that's hard or easy to orient after? What would you like to put first, your estimation or the measurement? Now, I know that we all would put our estimation first. Because we are so trusting ourselves that our estimation is just correct. But always put your estimation on something that cannot fool you. And I think that we united on the metric system or on the inch system just to have what? Unity in building houses or in having measures. If we wouldn't have this, how much unity would we have? Everyone would say, okay, we make the wall like this. That's nice. It's enough. And the other wall then? And then you will see at the end that the house is, and say, okay, now let's run it down and put it again. So it's a very nice instrument and a very needed instrument, and we should have a information that is outside of ourselves, and it should have no contradiction. You see, in the things in nature, you will never find contradiction. In the laws of nature, there are no contradictions. And that's a fantastic thing to know what is right or wrong. So we must have a measure that is outside of our interpretation. And this is what I want to give you here in my presentations, that we should orient ourselves after something that is objective and cannot be changed by whatever you do. Of course, you can think what you want, but then you're putting yourself higher than the measurement, and that's, I don't think, is a safe thing. So we would all be united if we would have a measurement for humanity, would we? What would unite us? I found four things that are the foundation of my study and that are of the foundation that we will study together here in this week. So the first thing is we must know the law. That is, we must know the metric, you know? This is the law in nature. We must know the fundamental law to be able to measure. Because the law will tell us everything if you know it. And I must tell you that fundamental law of nature that I study now for, I discovered it over the time because I knew it, we all knew it from school, but we never

never give him any practical application of life, but for me it became the most important thing, because by it I can measure anything, at least I can include possibilities and I exclude possibilities. If someone comes to me and says, this is 20 centimeters, now I can say, well, it's close, but it's not like it should be, because I know the law. Yeah, it's close, but it's outside. If he would say to me, it's 16.5, it's even more close. Yeah, but I still would know it's not right. So we must have a measurement. That is, we must just be able to read and to understand. And then we can measure all things. And the fundamental law is that what we'll be studying, and it will be a fantastic study. I really like it. Then the second thing is structure. We know everything that is built must have a beginning and an end. Yes, it must have a functional beginning and a functional end. And so if we take this pen, it has a beginning and an end in its function. And so its structure is fixed or unfixed? It's fixed. So structure is fixed. So if we take humanity, if you want to be an eye physician, an ophthalmologist, how many eyes do you need to know? How many eyes do you need to know? Well, at one at least, but you can know two, because they're slightly different, because the nerve comes from in each eye a little bit from a different angle. But in the end, every eye has the same structure. You know, you will never have the lens before the cornea or the other way around. You will always have it in the same order. So to be an eye doctor, you just need one eye, let's say two. To be an ENT, how many noses do you need to know? You see, when I first came into the clinic and I first looked into a nose, I didn't see anything. You know, the nose is a fantastic organ, a very big organ. We see it little here, or you know, but inside it's a big space that goes still in the middle of your head. Yeah? And if you would cut off away this, and you would see how big that is, that place is. And but if you once know the nose, you know it. Of course, every nose anatomically at every eye looks different. The one is big, the other is white, the one is green, the other is red, it doesn't matter. The color and the sizes don't matter. But the structure, that is, the way they're built, you will see the same. I don't look into the nose and say, the septum is in this place on a wall. No, it's always in the middle. Yeah. So this is what I mean with structure. Structure is a fixed thing. Now let us go one step further to see if you come with me. If you know one human structure, how many human structures do you know? I didn't hear the choir so much. So if you want to know where humanity starts, when how humanity is structured, if you once know that structure in one human beings, how many structures of human beings do you know? All of them. Now this is challenging. Isn't it challenging for your mind? Why is it challenging? Why is it not challenging with the eye and with the nose, but with the whole human being, suddenly it becomes not the same? What makes the difference? Yeah, well, every eye is different. You won't find the same eye. Why do they do your eye as a identity control thing? Because your eye is singular. I mean, there is no one who has the same eye like you, or the fingerprints. So why then is it not important
that what Jesus

There's diversity in all of us, but what's important is what is equal in all of us. And you see, if we study the diversity, will we ever get to an end? No, there is anything in nature you don't find in the same species, any flower that is the same like the other one. We have here flowers, they have the same species, they are totally non-identical. And yet, in structure, they are the same. So let us understand that tonight, because when we are going to study the human structure, we study something that is equal in any one of us. Like the law that is basic to all beings. None of us is excepted from it. The same thing. Our structure is identical. So this is why I share this, because I'm so happy that I know everything about humanity. I don't know the whole structure, but I know the beginning and the big picture. And I believe even it's enough to fix the diseases and to overcome the stress, the anxiety, and the fears if you know where they start. If you know that's it, where it comes out. Because everything must have a beginning. And everything must have that beginning. And so the structure is something that I think is most important. And it will take us the most time in our study to understand the human being. But I tell you, it's a very nice thing. Do you think structure is complex or simple? Now, every structure is simple. What you do with it can be very complex. But humanity in its structure, yes, you will see it's simple, but it goes very deep. But it's not something that you cannot understand. You see, I could say this. How old are you? 13? 11? Okay, you're a little bit big. I mean, not big. I mean, you look older than you are, but that's fine in this age to tell. So they understand it very well. If they will come to all the meetings and we ask them at the end what they understood, they will give. Yeah, I know that they will understand it. It's not as a complexity that cannot be understood by anyone. It's just the capacity to deal with it. That's the difference. That's why I counsel children, but I counsel children together with their parents. And my youngest consultation I had with an 8-year-old girl. She was in fear. And she wanted to talk to me alone. And I sit there and said, how can I deal with this girl? To show her what's wrong. Why does she in fear? Why does she fear to go to school? Why does with 8 years? And so that's a challenge to do that. But still, the thing that I very simply painted to her in a structure, I think she understood. I mean, I cannot follow up all my patients I counsel, but they have to do something with it. So I hope that we all understand it's not a complex study, but it's a very deep, insightful study in our human being that is very nice to do it. Then the third thing that we must know and we will study is, what are our needs? What are our basic needs? And what's the power that drives us on in our life? Because without power, how much will this work? Will it work? No. It must have power, and when the power is gone, it won't do anything anymore. So we need a power. We need to know what puts us on to work, what puts us there to live right. So these are the four things: the fundamental law, the structure, the power, and the needs that we have, and the function. We must know where function begins and what is the lining up of it in a structural way. So
Here I have

Have a diagram where we can just see all four together. We as humans are put here in the center of this law. We have to live inside of it. Because our life is conditioned by our needs, all our needs must be fulfilled. And if all our needs would be fulfilled, we would have normal function that I would say that is normal health. When the needs are not fulfilled or only partially fulfilled, then we start having symptoms and diseases. And of course, we can go even a border further. There comes then death, where we have no function. So disease is on the first sight a connection that something in our life is not going correctly. Something is outside of the parameters that are set for the structure. So that's was my first seeing in my practice, that something is wrong. So I said, what is missing, my patient? Because you see, on physical level, a missing can be also when you have too much. So on physical level, you can have too much oxygen or water or warmth or too less. That's why the border is on both sides, because we measure the body. And he can have body reactions on one side or on the other side. So we take the warmth that we need, the 37 degrees Celsius, and when we have too less, we are freezing, and you have too much, you are sweating. So we have all learned when we are thirsty to drink, when we are tired, sometimes to sleep. At least we fall asleep later on. But what do we miss when we have fear? What do we miss when we have stress? What do we miss when suddenly our hearing doesn't go well at all? As an ENT, of course, I had my first patients coming with ear problems to me, and those ear problems, I could not know how to deal with them. Just recently, just say an example, a 20-year-old young man came, and in the middle of the night at 3 o'clock, he got awake from a great noise in his left ear and a hearing loss. And immediately in the morning, he came to me, and I made the consultations and testing his hearing ability, and of course, he had a hearing loss in the middle of his frequencies. Now, can this come from nothing? Can this hearing loss just be an accident? Why not? And who can make it? Maybe he got too much heat during the day. Yes or no? Could that be? Could the heat make that hearing loss in the middle of his sleep? I hope that you know that the hearing loss and that noise just happens, not in the ear, just in your cortex, in your brain. It's not a damage outside. It's just a chemical dysfunction in the brain. But something must do it. It must come from something. And so now, after 14 years of understanding humanity and knowing more and more about his structure, I immediately know what's going on. Because as a doctor, you should be like any other professional. When you see something that doesn't work, you just know exactly this is it. And you can just go straight to it if you can. But my problem is that my patients don't know the problems, and so I must deal very carefully with them because I overwork them. Because you can be 43 or you can be 17, and when I tell you that your glands are swollen because you think wrong, you will say, oh, let me alone. Now, I would overwork you. But nevertheless, if you would know the structure, you would know that someone pushes the button that lights up. That light can come up without the button. And in the night, what can happen? What has access to your brain except your thoughts? You understand?

almost diseases or almost all diseases that are suddenly come during the night and the early morning. Yeah? There might be thoughts that do not come that you think that night just, but they over, how can they, came a lot together. And I said to this young boy, I said, what happened in your life? And he said to me, and you know, when you come to the ENT doctor and he asks you what happened in your life, it's a strange thing, but still I have to do it. And he being young, was hesitating to give an answer, because when they are young, you know, boys are shy sometimes. And though I insisted a little bit, I said, tell me what's going on in your heart. You must have a deep thing going on that bothers you, that damages your brain. And he looked to me and said, well, a month ago, two friends died. There was a girl and a boy. They were friends. They went from Germany to Thailand. They rented a motorbike, and they got into an accident and died. Now I said to him, that's something that bothers you, is it? Is that something that could bother your mind? Yes. But now you need to know that how many brain sites do we have? How many brains do we have? Well, we have two. You will see. You know why we have two? Because they are separated on the beginning. The cortexes are not connected. And the impulses started from outside in the cortex going down. So he put his input only on the right side. No, on the left side of his brain. On the right side, the input is correct. That's why you have one-sided effects, because you have two inputs that are not together. And some people ask themselves, why do I have clay just in this ear and not here? Because I see you have two brains. The one side is working more and the other less. That's how easy I can say it. And so we must know a little bit the structure to understand, why is it left? Now, in medicine, we never put these questions. But as me, as being an ENT, I said I want to figure these things out. And so over the years, I found out what happens on the right side and what happens on the left side of your brain. And I said to him, because I knew, I said, well, that story is touching, but it doesn't fit to your brain side. You see, when you know once the body, no one can lie to you anymore. Isn't that nice? The patient, when he comes to you, he tells you exactly what he has in his heart. He tells you exactly his weight. Because the body lives, as we will see in structure, from what you think and from what relationship bothers you most. And if the relationship with his friends would bother him, he would have the loss on the right side of his brain and not on the left side. So I insisted a little bit more on him because I wanted to help the young man. And he also told me that he has, from 1 year now, he has a heart arrhythmia. I mean, he has extra systoles, and he takes for 1 year now beta blocker. You know the beta blocker? And he has a clogged nose that he has for many years. But those are old things. This is something acute that just happened now. And so now he tells me and says, the two who died, one was the sister of my girlfriend. Now tell me about what would he thinking? The sister of his girlfriend or his girlfriend? What bothers him? So is he in need because the sister died and his boyfriend, or is he in need because he does not know how to deal with his girlfriend? What bothers him? You see, you all would say that it's his girlfriend because he now has an unhappy girlfriend. He has a person that he can deal with or cannot deal with.

Is he capable to deal with the situation or not? No. And disease is the result of an incapacity to deal with things that are not fitting to our needs, that are not fitting to what we really need. Do we need that the sister of our girlfriend should die? Do we need a girlfriend that is unhappy, that weeps, and that we enjoy together, and now she's there and you can do nothing with her anymore? So you understand, it's something that goes against us. And so you lose the capacity. And this story, I now know, I mean, after 14 years of studying, I'm very happy that I could help this young man. The other issues were because his parents separated when he was 12 years old, and he has not memorized them correctly. And I asked him, if he wants to solve this issue, his heart would beat again normally if he would change the way he has stored the information of his past. It's not the past that makes us sick. It's just our storage, our view of the past. So there is help for anyone. Never let think the circumstances are the problem. It's just the way you see them. We will look to that as well. So I came to understand in my practice, and it took 2.5 years, that my patients have spiritual needs, because I did not know what were they missing. Now, when this young man came and he had his sudden hearing loss and his big noise, I could exactly know that he has a lack of love that made him being in a dysfunction of his body. Love, righteousness, liberty, security, and we will see the many needs tomorrow night, is something that you can grasp, or it's something that you cannot grasp. Can you measure thoughts? No. Why can you not measure thoughts? Or can you measure love? Can you measure righteousness? Why not? No, it's not a feeling. It just makes a feeling. Why can you? Because feelings you can measure. You can see them. We can make them functional MRI, we can see feelings. Yes, they are visible. But what can we not see in an MRI, in a functional MRI? We cannot see thoughts. Why not? Love, what is it? Is love something that is chemistry or no chemistry? Now I hear some say chemistry, some say no chemistry. And I like the ones that say chemistry, because I challenge them to come forward and write us the exact formula of that chemical. Can you write it? Why not? Because it's not exist. If love would be a chemistry, I would be very happy. I would have invented it, believe me, because I would have had that one medicine that would remove the causes of my diseases. I would just fill up and say, oh, you miss righteousness. Let's take a few drops of righteousness. You get well. Or let's take a few drops of security and your fear is gone. Isn't that fantastic? You see, thoughts and this spiritual needs, that's why I don't call them emotional, you know, because emotions are effects. Emotions you can measure, but spiritual needs never. Because there is no formula for that, but you need them. How do you know what righteousness is? How do you know what truth is? How do you know what security is? How do you know that bacteria are fearful? How do you know? So I came to understand that my patients had a spiritual problem, which I never learned in school. And I could

not know how to deal with it. And you see, I found out with the time when I was convinced after 2.5 years that we need spiritual things, I just said to myself, when thoughts make people sick physically, how does that work? And I came to understand that on the spiritual level, you can never have too much, because they are either or, you're righteous or unrighteous. You say the truth or not the truth. You have security or no security. How much is 99% security? No security at all. So the problem is that our body reacts to the lack of spiritual needs with 9 out of 10 diseases. And I was amazed when I first came to understand, because I'm not easily convinced, because you see that I'm not taking things over from others, except I prove them first for me. And I was seeing this in my practice, that my patient, I had no other reason that they were in a need except for a thought issue. And that thought issue is just imaginary. Yes? Thought issues, you have not the thing. You can say, well, take them and fill them up. So this is where I came out after 2.5 years in my practice, that I said, I have to know how thoughts impact the body. And so I started to learn that. And we will, since I got a little bit late tonight, I will finish here with my thoughts for this first lecture, because if not, it's you get too tired and sleep in. And we still have a few days to go. And I hope I will cover in 7 presentations the most I can cover, so that we all can get to an answer to know how our thoughts impact our physical well-being. Because if our thoughts impact our well-being, can we measure the physical? Yes. So then I can measure in the body the spiritual impact. And that's a fantastic thing. To be able to measure something that is not graspable, but to see it, how it works in the body, is a fantastic thing. That's why I so like the body, because I can orient myself after him, after like a meter, without a thing, because he works after the certain law, and I just need to know the body structure and to have a little bit know the law to measure it all together, and then we'll find the solution. And I hope at the end of the seminar, every one of you can know what to do, at least start practicing how to overcome those things that you certainly have in your life, because I know no one that has no issues. Do you? And even me, learning the things, you still have to deal with your incapacity a long while until you get over your anxiety and fear. But of course, I had so many years' fears, no one told me how to deal with it. I just was offered medication. And since I was afraid for medication, I didn't take it. So at least I didn't went into that dependency, because I know people who take the benzodiazepines for the fear, and they get so addicted to them that they never get away again. And it's worse than before, because even fear, I tell you, goes away with the time. In some cases, it disappears, but just for a time. And then it comes back like any other disease come back, you know? Like every disease comes like a blinking system, you know? It's boom, comes and goes. Even fears can go away if we wait a little bit on it. But it's better to solve the problem so that whenever you come again into that situation, you can just not react the same like you reacted until then.

0: Hearts are thrilled, Father, as we consider that this is the first of what will prove to be many comings together for this new church plant. And Father, we are thrilled about those that have come and those that are looking and those that are investigating and those that are wondering about Bible truth. And today, Father, we are dealing, as you know, with a very important topic: how to stay and to get undeceived. Father, deception abounds in these last days. And that's no mystery to you. But Father, we pray that today you would give us practical, tangible, implementable steps so that we will know this is how I can be sure that I'm not being deceived. This is how I can be sure that I can know that I am standing on your word and your will and your plan. Father, be with us now. As we open your words, we're asking again that you'll open our hearts. In Jesus' name, let everyone say, amen. Amen. Well, I hope everyone has a study guide. It's yellow today. And take that study guide out. If you need a study guide, you could raise your hand. We could get our ushers to get you one. There's a couple that need study guides, quite a few actually, so maybe our ushers would like to run out. Thank you, Michael. That's very gracious of you. And notice there, the first three words of our study guide, what do they say? Deception is what?
1: Dangerous.
0: Deception is dangerous. You've heard that saying, ignorance is bliss. But this is not the case. Ignorance is not bliss at all, especially when it comes to eternal truths and eternal realities. If we think we're going the right way, but in fact we're going the wrong way, at the end of the day, we're going to discover that deception is in fact very dangerous. Notice it goes on to say, unfortunately, deception can also be difficult to what? Detect. Of course, it must be difficult to detect. If it wasn't difficult to detect, it wouldn't be deception at all. We're going to talk a little bit more about that in a moment. Deception apes truth and remains as close as possible to truth. It is close enough to be convincing, but off enough to be wrong. This is what makes deception so very what? Dangerous. This lesson deals with the essence of deception, but more than the essence of deception, it deals with the great cure for deception. These are both topics that we have already addressed somewhat, and we're going to go into more detail in this lesson. Let's begin by defining the essence of deception. What is deception? Here it is. The definition of deceit, you can write that in there on your study guide. Of course, you're not going to be able to get all of it probably, but you can get the basic thrust of it. The first dictionary definition is this: any declaration, artifice, or practice which misleads another or causes him to believe what is what? False. So it's any declaration, any statement, anything that is done to mislead another and cause them to believe as true what is really false. Number two. Second definition of deception or deceit: the leading of another person to believe what is false or not to believe what is true and thus to ensnare him. So the idea of deception is that when we begin to think what is true is really what is actually in reality false. Now, we described the other day that the essence of deception is that you are unaware you are being deceived. Remember that? Because deceived people do not think of themselves as deceived. And you might be sitting there thinking to yourself, well, I'm just glad I'm not deceived. The only problem is that that is exactly how what? Deceived people think. Nobody believes that they're being deceived. Because if you know that you're being deceived, by then definition, you are not being what? Deceived. And so the idea is that you think you're going down the right path, but in reality, you're going down the what? The wrong path. That's exactly right. Okay. There are three categories of deception. The first is intentional deception. That is to say that there are people who are out there intentionally deceiving others. They know that they're being deceptive. They are purposefully, intentionally, volitionally seeking to lead others astray. Of course, this would be the kind of deception that Satan himself employs. He is purposefully seeking to lead others astray and into the wrong path. But there is a second kind of deception, and that is unintentional deception. This is when someone thinks that they're giving you the goods, but when in reality they're not. They may not even know that what they believe is wrong. Not

0: at all. In fact, I sometimes think of this when I see those faithful Mormon missionaries, you know, riding around on their bikes dutifully, industriously, going out and trying to find Bible studies. Most of those people, I imagine, believe that they are telling what they think is true. I don't believe that those young boys, most of them, probably very few of them, believe that they're going out to lead somebody astray. No, no, no, no. So they would be unintentionally leading others astray if what they say is not traceable to what the Bible teaches. Can you say amen to that? Of course, we're not here picking on the Church of Jesus Christ of Latter-day Saints, the Mormons. I myself am a Latter-day Saint.
1: Yes, you are.
0: Are you comfortable with that? I meet my friends, the Jehovah's Witnesses, and I say, oh, you're a Jehovah's Witness. Don't worry, I'm a witness for Jehovah, too. I witness for Jehovah, and I meet them, you know, they say, I'm a Mormon. I say, hey, great, you know, we're going to get along wonderful because you're a Latter-day Saint, and I'm a Latter-day Saint. I, too, believe that God is calling people to be saints in the last days. I meet a Baptist, and I say, oh, you're a Baptist? I, too, am a Baptist because I believe in baptism by immersion. I meet a Methodist. I say, oh, you're a Methodist? I, too, am a Methodist because I love John and Charles Wesley, and I believe that we should be living holy lives. We should be looking to build bridges where we can. Can you say amen? And so the vast majority of people do not believe that they are intentionally leading someone to believe what is false, okay? That's unintentional deception. In some ways, that's even worse and more dangerous, but there is a third kind, and that is what? Self-deception. We'll talk more about that in just a moment. So you have intentional deception, unintentional deception, and self-deception. We're on page 2 of your study guide. Now open your Bibles to Matthew chapter 24. Matthew chapter 24. We spent some time here last night, and I want you to notice something very interesting. Matthew in the 24th chapter, first book of the New Testament. We've given you all of the verses here. It says at the top of the study guide, according to Jesus, deception will be rampant in the last days. That's exactly right. The last days. That is, the days just before His, guess what? Return. Consider, for example, the following text. And we're there in Matthew chapter 24. And notice with me beginning in verse 1. Then Jesus went out and departed from the temple, and His disciples came to show Him the buildings of the temple. And Jesus said, do you not see all of these things? Assuredly, I say to you, not one stone will be left here upon another that shall not be thrown down. Verse 3. Now as He sat on the Mount of Olives, the disciples came to Him privately saying, tell us, when will these things be, and what will be the sign of Your coming and of the end of the age? Notice the very first words out of Jesus' mouth as the disciples were inquiring about the end of the world. Verse 4. First thing Jesus says, take heed that no one, what? Deceives you. That's the very first thing He said. Be careful that no one deceives you. Now think about that for just a moment. They're saying, hey, tell us about the end of the world. What's the end of the world going to be like? I mean, what will be the sign of Your coming in the end of the age? And Jesus says, be careful that no one deceives you. Now, to me, that communicates to me that Jesus believed that there was a very real chance, a very real possibility of deception in the last days. Yes or no? Okay, so just imagine you go up to a house and there's a fence there and there's a sign on that fence that says, beware of dog. Now, whenever I see that sign, I'm under the general impression that there is a dog on the other side of that fence that is probably not a Chihuahua. Are you with me? Right? Because even if a Chihuahua was ferocious, even if a Chihuahua was mean, it would come up and do its little yippity-yap thing, and you just drop kick it into the next yard, right? So my understanding is that when it says beware of dog, it means there's a Doberman Pinscher over there, or there's a Rottweiler over there, or there's a Pitbull over there. Something is over on the other side of that fence that you should be aware of. In other words, that sign indicates a real danger. It indicates a what, everyone? A real danger. So when Jesus says, take heed or beware or be careful that no one deceives you, Jesus wasn't just saying something for the sake of saying it. He was saying, listen, this is a very real concern. The first words out of my mouth in answer to your question are, don't be deceived. Be careful. He goes on. Notice verse 5. Matthew chapter 24 and verse 5. For many will come in my name saying, I am the what? The Christ, and will deceive a few ignorant, naive knuckleheads who aren't paying attention. Many. Is that what the Bible says? It says, for many will come in my name, saying, I am the Christ, and will deceive what?
1: Many.
0: So Jesus, the first two verses, the first two things He says right out of the gate when they ask Him about the last days, is He says, take heed that no man deceives you, because many will be deceived. Jump down to verse 11. Jesus speaking. He says, then many false prophets will rise up and deceive what?
1: Many.
0: There it is again. Will deceive many. Jump down to verse 24.

For false Christs and false prophets will show great signs and wonders to what? Deceive, if possible, even who? Even the elect. Now, here's something very interesting. I have a little Bible program that allows me to type in any word into the little search engine there, and it will search how many times does a word deceive or deception occur in the Old Testament, the New Testament, just the Gospel of Matthew, just the Gospel of Luke, whatever. It's a fantastic program, and it's interesting to note that Jesus here uses the word deceive in Matthew chapter 24 more than he does in any other place in the entire New Testament. In other words, Jesus knew that in Matthew chapter 24, where he's addressing issues about the last days, that this idea of deception was a very real and critical issue. Are we all together on that, everyone? Very powerful. The first thing that he says, take heed that no man deceives you, and for three subsequent times, for a total of four, he says, deception, deception, deception, deception, watch out. Now, to me, that communicates to me. I think that Jesus was an excellent communicator. That tells me that deception is a very real danger for people who are living in the last days. Is that what it communicates to you, yes or no? Okay, so far so good. So let's continue on here. According to Jesus, deception, many will be deceived by these false prophets. Not all false prophets work miracles, of course, but apparently those that do are more dangerous and convincing. In fact, I got to tell you something that is so ridiculous, but I just have to bring it to your attention. Several nights ago when we presented our message entitled, Discover How Near Is the End, and we said that there are false Christs and false prophets, and we put up Jim Jones and Marshall Applewhite and some of the others. We put up that man, Dr. Jose Luis de Jesus Miranda. How many of you remember that? Okay, this guy who's in Miami there claims to be who? Who does he claim to be? Claims to be the Christ. Did anyone go to the website? You can go to his website and actually watch the interviews with him there on Anderson Cooper 360 Live on CNN. You can watch him on NBC's Today Show. You can watch him on Fox News Live. I mean, the guy literally claims to be Jesus, and he has conservatively 2 million followers, and some would say he says more than 10 million followers. Okay, now here's the amazing thing. They're interviewing him, and Anderson Cooper puts the question to him and says, what would you say to somebody who says you're a false prophet? What would you say to someone who says you're a false messiah, that you're a cult leader? Do you know what he said? He said, Jesus said that false Christs and false prophets would work miracles, and I don't work miracles, therefore I'm not the false. I thought to myself, well, at least he went to the first day of class on logic, but Jesus didn't say that if you don't work miracles, it doesn't mean you're the true Christ. What he's saying is that many times people will utilize miracles in order to deceive people. Are you with me, everyone? I mean, I just thought to myself, Lord, have mercy. And I'm not picking on the guy, and I'm not picking on his followers, but the reality is it goes to show how gullible, how naive, and more important than that, how scripturally illiterate many people are today. Are you with me? I mean, can you just imagine people sitting there? I mean, they show his congregation, nice-looking people, good-looking people. The man that basically finances and bankrolls his ministry is a huge multi-millionaire web guy, and they show him all sitting there, and can you just imagine them sitting there, and he says, let me prove to you I'm not a false prophet. Let me prove to you I'm not a false messiah. I can't work a miracle. And they all go, wow, it's really him. I mean, it's absolute insanity. Are we all together on that, everyone? Now, it doesn't mean that every false Christ and every false prophet will be miracle workers, but clearly someone who worked a supernatural act would be more convincing and more potentially dangerous than those who didn't. Are we all together? Unless they're so smart as this guy as to say, well, that's my proof that I'm really not the false thing, is that I can't do it. Absolutely amazing. So notice there on your study guide, false prophets do not announce that they are what? False prophets. False prophets don't just show up and say, hey, listen, by the way, I've got to tell you something. My name is False Prophet. You can get a hold of me at 1-666-ANTICHRIST. That's 1-666-ANTI-CHRIST. Your local neighborhood false prophet. Now, if that's what false prophets look like, and if they had business cards that read false prophets, we wouldn't have to present presentations like this, because how to avoid deception, how to get undeceived, and how to remain undeceived would just be to avoid the guy walking around with the placard on his neck that says, I'm the Antichrist, and I'm a deceiver. Right? But the essence of deception, and what makes deception so dangerous, is that it gets as close to truth as possible without being truth. Think of it this way. If I offered you a glass of poison and I said, hey, drink this. You know, you're famished, you're hot, it's a, you know, whoo, I'm so thirsty. And I said, oh, have a nice cold glass of arsenic. Oh, I tell you, it's just, it feels good going down. I mean, the kick is a little much, but you'll love the taste of it. You'd say, what? Are you kidding me? But if I took a nice cold glass of water and I made it look all good with the droplets coming down on the outside, and then I put just a single drop of arsenic in it, stirred it up so that you didn't know,

He said, oh, I'm thirsty. I'm famished. I need something to drink. And I said, have a nice cold glass of water. Is that more dangerous or less dangerous than the full undiluted arsenic? Far more dangerous, because people could actually be tempted to drink that, thinking that it's the good thing, when in reality they end up dead just the same way. False prophets don't come looking like that. Jesus said that they would actually claim to be the Christ. And many of them, incidentally, are going to be a lot smarter than this Dr. José Luis de Miranda. Many people are going to be smarter than that. Now notice this. It goes on to say here, they would be... In fact, they themselves might not even know that they are false prophets. They would be self-deceived. They would be what, everyone? Jesus describes these prophets as wolves in sheep's clothing. Wolves in sheep's clothing. Paul even went so far as to say that Satan himself transforms himself into an angel of what? Light. 2 Corinthians chapter 11 and verse 14. And no wonder, Paul says, for Satan himself transforms himself into an angel of light. So the devil doesn't show up in the red leotards with the pokey tail and the pitchfork saying, I'm the devil, come and follow me. I mean, beloved, do you know who invented that caricature of Satan? He did. He did, because people look at that and think, you got to be kidding me. I mean, there's no way, impossible. If the devil showed up, if he's going to try and deceive religious people, he's not going to look against religion. He's not going to look anti-religious. He's going to look, what do you think? He's going to look religious. That's exactly right. He's going to become religious in order to deceive religious people. That just stands to reason. Jesus said, be careful, because the wolves don't come in wolves' clothing. The wolves don't come looking like wolves. If they did, you'd just spy them out immediately. They come looking like what? Sheep. That's exactly right. So now we're right in the middle there of the second page. It says what Revelation says about deception in the last days. The book of Revelation foretells that deception will reach epidemic proportions in the last days. That's what you'd write in there on the blanks. The book of Revelation foretells that deception will reach epidemic proportions in the last days. And let's go look at that together in the book of Revelation. We've got all of those texts there. Let's go look up each one of them. Revelation chapter 12. Go with me to Revelation chapter 12 and verse 9. This is a verse we've read before, but let's look at it again. Revelation chapter 12, verse 9. The Bible says, Revelation 12, 9, so the great dragon was cast out, that serpent of old called the devil and Satan, who deceives the whole world. Who deceives the what? The whole world. He was cast to the earth, and his angels were cast out with him. So according to that verse, how many would be deceived? The whole world, or at least it appeared that way to John, that basically everybody was wandering after the sophistries of Satan. Notice Revelation chapter 13 and verse 14. That's the next one there on your list. It says, and he deceives those. And he what? He deceives those who dwell on the earth by those, what's the next word? Signs. Revelation 13, 14. By those signs which he was granted to do in the sight of the beast, telling those who dwell on the earth to make an image to the beast who was wounded by the sword and lived. And you might be looking at that verse thinking, what does that mean? We're going to spend time on this. By the way, those of you who are astute Bible students have already noticed that there are, in fact, two beasts in Revelation chapter 13. We've only identified the first beast. Who's the second beast that comes up out of the earth that has two horns like a lamb? We're going to spend time on that. The point here is this. When he goes to deceive, he uses signs and wonders and miracles. I had a young man just the other day say, you know, there's this strange fire in Jerusalem. I don't know if you've heard about this. It's called the Holy Fire. And it just happens once every year. And they'll light a candle, and there'll be a fire there. And you can light that candle. You can light a candle from that fire. And it only lasts for like 30 minutes or 33 minutes or something like this. And I went to the website and checked it out. And they show people holding these candles, and they can put their hands right in the fire. They can hold the fire right to their faces, and it doesn't burn. They can hold their clothes. It doesn't burn anything. But as soon as the 33 minutes is over, it begins to burn. He said, what do you think of that? I said, well, I don't know what I think of it. I said, let me ask you a question. When Moses, do I believe that that could be true? Of course I believe that could be true. I mean, to say that it couldn't be true would be to set yourself up for even greater deception. I don't know if it is or if it isn't. It may be a hoax, but here's the point. If it's not a hoax, that is not proof that it's from God. That's right. Moses went there and

Pharaoh's court. God had told him what to do. He said, hey, when Pharaoh says, you know, who sent you? He said, take your staff and do what? Throw it down and it would become a snake. Okay, so Pharaoh goes in there and says, hey, let my people go. Well, why should I let these people go? Who is this God? I don't know who this God is. And so he said, ah, I'll show you. Boom. He throws the staff down. It becomes a snake. Well, what did the magicians of Pharaoh do? Yeah, they did the same thing. They threw down their staffs and says, nanny, nanny, boo, boo. We have snakes too. Beloved, that tells me that the devil can work miracles. In fact, you're right there in Revelation. This one's not on your page there, but look at Revelation chapter 16. In Revelation chapter 16, this is during the sixth plague, okay? The sixth plague. Revelation chapter 16. Notice with me verse 12. You might want to write this one down because it's not there in your notes. Then the sixth angel poured out his bowl on the great river Euphrates, and its water was dried up so that the way of the kings of the east might be prepared. We might spend some time on this. Verse 13. And I saw three unclean spirits like what? Frogs coming out of the mouth of the dragon, out of the mouth of the beast, and out of the mouth of the false prophet. There's the false trinity right there, by the way. The dragon, the beast, and the false prophet. But notice verse 14. They are the spirits of what? Demons performing what? Signs which go out to the kings of the earth and the whole world to do what? Gather them to the battle of the great day of God Almighty. Verse 15, behold, I am coming as a thief. Blessed is he who watches and keeps his garments, lest he walk naked and they see his shame. Verse 16, and they gather them together to a place called in the Hebrew tongue Armageddon. Now you might be wondering, whoo, when is that? You know, when is that Armageddon battle? And who are these three unclean frogs that come out, you know, et cetera, et cetera. That's not the point. We will spend some time on that if the Lord allows us time. Here's what I want you to see is that they use miracles to gather people. Do you see that? Yes or no? That agrees perfectly with Revelation chapter 13, that miracles, signs, and wonders would be used. So, beloved, does God still work miracles today? Yes or no? Listen, God worked an actual, bona fide, non-negotiable, inarguable, unequivocal miracle in my life. I had been a Christian for 4 months. Many of my non-Christian friends said he's been brainwashed. And I used to say to them when they'd say that, my brain could use a good washing. Amen? They say, oh, he's been brainwashed. And oh, David, he's lost his mind and blah, blah, blah. And many of my friends, because I came from a very interesting community. I came from the punk rock community. My hair was purple, blue, red hair, orange, long hair, no hair, dreadlock hair, tattoos all over me. That was my community. And when I became a religious person, I had committed the highest form of treason. You could have been anything in the community I was in. You could have been a transvestite. You could have been a child molester. You could have been anything. But to become a Christian was to become the worst of all in my community. So I became a Christian and all my friends totally disowned me. I went from having lots of friends, or at least what I thought were friends, to having basically no friends overnight. And something happened. I was out rock climbing with one of the few friends that would still spend a little time with me. His name was Luke. And I was up rock climbing, and I was doing actually a maneuver called a heel hook, which I don't recommend unless you know rock climbing. But anyway, I was trying to pull over the top of this rock, and you hook your heel up just like that, right? And you use your heel to help pull over. You might be thinking, is he really doing that on the pulpit? Yeah, I'm really doing it. So I was trying to pull myself up over. And what happened is it had rained the day before, and there was a little water down in the pocket. And so when I reached up to grab that little handhold, guess what happened? I slip. So as I slip, I'm coming off the rock like this. I was about 20 feet in the air, no ropes. Okay? I was doing what's called bouldering. And I come down like this, and there's a great big triangular pyramid-shaped rock right below me. Bad choice. Okay? Normally, it would have been a very easy thing for me to do, but I had forgotten about the rain, and there was water in that pocket. So I come shooting off this thing like a rubber band. I'm looking at that rock, and I try to step over the rock, but I catch my toe right here, the tip of my toe on the tip of that rock. And when I fall down just like that. And guess what happened to my leg? Broke it for the third time, right? I've broken my right ankle 3 times because before that I was trying my lot as a professional skateboarder, okay? I've done many things. Here's the point. My leg broke and I knew it. I knew it immediately. Okay, so here's what happened. My two buddies, Luke and Travis, they put one arm on this side, one arm on this side. They take me into town and I called up the person that I was working for. I was actually working at a vegetarian restaurant because I was taking time off of medical school trying to decide what God wanted me to do with my life. So I called her up and I said, hey, listen, I'm not going to be able to come to work tomorrow. Why not? She said, well, I said, I'm not going to be able to come to work. And she said, why not? And I said, I broke my leg again. I broke my ankle. She said, well, I've got this doctor over here and we'll provide him some free meals because I didn't have medical insurance. We'll provide him some free meals. Go up there, get it x-rayed and get it taken care of. So I went up there to Dr. Gary's office. I go into Dr. Gary's office. Sure enough, he x-rays me and I says, you know, third time you broke it. It's a hairline fracture. Can see it. My ankle was all swollen up, big purple and black and blue. And so now I was on crutches. Went down to Rushmore Medical Supply there. I was from Rapid City, South Dakota. Got myself some crutches. The lady said, oh, that ankle looks terrible. I said, yeah, it looks

really bad. I went hobbling out of there. Went home. I said, Mom, look what happened to my ankle. Oh, no, third time. Okay, here's the point. I knelt down that night and I said, God, I'm sorry. I said, Lord, I'm sorry. I should not have been climbing under those circumstances. I should have known better. Please forgive me. And I was, frankly, chiefly concerned that the restaurant that I was working at was not going to have enough help because there were only four of us that helped her, and I knew she was basically going to be in trouble because I couldn't chop carrots and do all the things I needed to do while I was on these crutches. So I said, God, please forgive me for the mistake I made. If it could be possible, please, by your grace, heal my ankle. I just ask. I said, if that's possible, if there's some way in your plan that you could forgive me for this thing, I see that I've done wrong. And so I went to bed that night, and the next morning I just had this voice, this sense that said, hop out of bed. Hop out of bed on a broken ankle, right? And I had one of these air casts on where your toes still stick out the front, and so I just hopped out of bed. And I began to flex up on my toes, and I felt there was no pain. I began to jump around, and then I started to jump around on my broken foot. And I, woo, praise the Lord. And I grabbed my crutches, and I ran upstairs. I said, Mom, you're not going to believe this. My mom's a certified nurse. And I said, Mom, look at this. My ankles are, she's like, ah, it's just adrenaline. You know, get back on your crutches. I said, no, Mom, the Lord Jesus healed me. Well, anyway, so then I went back. I actually literally grabbed my crutches. I was on my way to work. And I stopped by the very Rushmore Medical Supply store the day before I had gotten my crutches at, and just to the glory of God, because I'd gotten them the day before at about 5 o'clock, and that was early in the morning, about 9 o'clock, just to the glory of God, the same lady was working. I walk in, she's like, what are you doing in here? I said, God healed my ankle. I said, I just became a Christian 4 months ago, and look at this. I started hopping around, and she's like, ah! She said, you've got a twin, you know, it's not really you. And I said, no, and I pulled up pulled up my pants to show her, and it was still very black and blue, but no swelling. And I'm hopping around, you know, woo, like a kangaroo. She couldn't believe it. So I go to the place where I'm working at. There was a vegetarian restaurant called Veggies. And the woman who owned it, Mary, she's the one that I'd called the day before and said, I can't make it. She was a woman of such incredible prayer. I mean, she'd say, Lord Jesus, we need a new refrigerator. And like we'd open our eyes and there'd be a new refrigerator there. I mean, not exactly, but I mean, God answers her prayers. I mean, I feel like she has some sort of special access VIP pass. Sometimes I go to these airports, you know, and the people who travel a lot get to go in the red carpet room. And I feel like she has that sometimes with the Lord. Like she'd pray and boom, the Lord would answer her prayer right in front of our eyes. And so, you know, I'm on fire because God has healed my ankle. You know, 4 month Christian, I'm on fire, and I come walking in, and she's there cutting the carrots, you know, and doing her thing. I'm like, Mary, Mary, God healed my ankle. And I'll never forget, she was totally unfazed. She's like, yeah, I thought he might do that. Now get to chopping the radishes. I was like, I mean, literally, she was totally unfazed. She expected it. To her, that was like everyday life. Of course he healed your ankle. I need you in here. Now get to work, boy. I mean, I couldn't believe it. Beloved, does God still work miracles? Yes. Yeah, sure he works miracles. And by the way, healing a broken ankle is nothing compared to healing a broken heart. Amen. And every one of us suffers from a broken heart. Every one of us has a terrible cancer, worse than Ebola, worse than AIDS, worse than the bird flu, worse than any of those diseases you can imagine. It's called the cancer of sin. And the most amazing miracle that God can work is to save someone and to get them to hate their sin and to love the Lord Jesus Christ. Can you say amen? Amen. But that doesn't mean that every miracle is from God. And that's the point. That's the point. The devil, listen. The devil is no dummy. He knows. He knows that most people spend way more time watching the game, way more time watching the television, way more time watching the computer, way more time doing anything and everything but reading the Bible. And so he knows that if he presents a miracle and he puts a little, he presents some sort of a miracle, puts a little Christian brush on it, most of the Christian people who are spending very little time, not to mention the non-Christian people, of course, they're going to be duped immediately, but the Christian people are spending very little time in their Bibles. They're just going, miracle. Oh, this is from God. And look, there's 20,000 people here who also think it's from God. No, no, no. Just because a miracle has worked doesn't mean it's from God. Are we clear? So you're still there in Revelation. Look at Revelation chapter 19, verse 20. Revelation chapter 19, verse 20. It says, then the beast was captured, and with him the false prophet who worked what? Signs. Do you see that? Worked sign in his presence by which he what? Deceived those who received the mark of the beast and those who worshipped his image. They were cast alive into the lake of fire, burning with fire and brimstone. So notice, deception is actually going to play a role in people receiving the mark of the beast.
And there's all kinds of crazy ideas out there about what the mark of the beast is. I'm going to show you

directly from the Bible. From the what, everyone? From the Bible, exactly what the mark of the beast is. You don't have to be afraid of some computer in Belgium or that you got a social security number. Listen, don't worry about your license plate if it happens to have 666 on it. I'll show you from the Bible what the mark of the beast is. Does that sound like a good idea, yes or no? But here's the point. Many people are going to be led to receive the mark of the beast because they'll be deceived by miracles. So far, so good? In Revelation chapter 20, verse 10, you can read on your own. Notice what it says. The dragon uses what? Deception. It is the hallmark of his plans and strategies. He used it on the heavenly angels. He used it on Eve and Eden. And today, no surprise, he continues to employ deception. In fact, his deceptive power will only what? Increase as we near the end of time. Paul shared Jesus' concern and warning against widespread deception just before Jesus returns. Open your Bible to 2 Thessalonians chapter 2. Paul shared Jesus' concern. Look at what we're hearing. Jesus says, don't be deceived, don't be deceived, don't be deceived, don't be deceived. Revelation says there's going to be deception, deception, deception, miracles, deceit. And Paul says the very same thing, 2 Thessalonians chapter 2. We spent some time in here last night looking at he who restrains until he's taken out of the way, etc. That's the passage we're going to, 2 Thessalonians chapter 2. And I'm just going to read it through, okay? And I've given you several blanks you can fill in there. See if you can fill in the blanks as we go. 2 Thessalonians chapter 2, verse 1. Now, brethren, concerning the coming of our Lord Jesus Christ and our gathering together to him, we ask you not to be soon shaken in mind or troubled, either by spirit or by word or by letter, as if from us, as though the day of Christ had come. Even if you get a letter that's signed Paul, even if a spirit appears to you, even if an angel appears to you, he says, don't be deceived because something has to happen first. Don't believe that the day of Christ has come because something else has to happen first. Verse 3. Let no one what? Deceive you. Just like Jesus. Paul says, hey, in the last days, be careful of deception. Let no one deceive you by any means, for that day, the second coming of Jesus, will not come until a what comes first? A falling away. And the word falling away, what does it mean in the Greek? A divorce. That's right. Until the falling away comes first, and the man of sin is revealed, the son of perdition, talking of the Antichrist, who opposes and exalts himself above all that is called God, verse 4, or that is worshipped. Remember, worship at the end is the issue. So that he, as God, sits in the temple of God, showing himself that he is God. Now think about it. If he's showing himself that he's God, clearly he's a religious figure. Am I the only person in the world that makes sense to? I mean, could an antagonistic religious figure go into the temple of God and say, I'm God, and deceive anyone? Paul was smarter than that. Jesus was smarter than that. I mean, come on, they're not going to say, oh yeah, when this guy comes on the scene that clearly hates Jesus, is antagonistic to Jesus, defies Jesus, and stands against Jesus, and overtly opposes Jesus, don't be deceived. Don't be deceived. I wouldn't even give the guy 1 second. The problem here is that this guy goes into the temple of God pretending that he is God. Oh, and by the way, he's working miracles, so he even looks like he's God's representative on earth. Paul says, don't be deceived. Verse 5, do you not remember when I was with you that I told you these things? And now you know what is restraining, that he may be revealed in his own time. We talked about that last night. Verse 7, for the mystery of lawlessness. By the way, I just want to say something here very quickly. Some people say, well, why did Satan sin? I don't understand that. Why did Satan sin in the first place? I'm confused. How does a perfect being in a perfect environment with a perfect God and a perfect creator sin? Notice it calls it the mystery of lawlessness. Quick question for you. Is a mystery something you do know or don't know? You don't know. Beloved, you cannot explain the origin of sin. If sin could be explained, it could be excused. If you could give a reason for sin, then you could give a justification for sin. It's the mystery of lawlessness. Don't ask me how he did it or why he did it. I'll ask God when I get to heaven. I don't even know if God knows. It's a total mystery. How does it happen? We don't know. The mystery of lawlessness. Verse 8, and then the lawless one will be revealed. That's the Antichrist, whom the Lord will destroy with the breath of his mouth and consume with the brightness of his coming. The coming of the lawless one is according to the working of who? Satan. And notice verse 9, with all power and signs and what else? Lying wonders. So he's using clearly miracles and supernatural things. Verse 10, and with all unrighteous deception, there's the word, among those who perish because they did not receive the love of the truth that they might be saved.
Beloved, according to that passage, if all you

New as that passage, what is the cure for deception? Truth. And not just a truth, but what does it say? The love of the truth. Okay, now you can go fill in those blanks there. Paul was concerned about, number one, the day of the Lord's return. Number two, the deception of the man of sin and Satan himself. So number one, the day of the Lord's return. Number two, the deception of the man of sin and Satan himself. Number three, the rejection of truth and the embracing of lies, lying wonders. And number four, the deceitful nature of both sin and Satan. Jesus was concerned about deception. Paul was concerned about deception. We should be concerned about deception. And oh, please, Christian person, oh, please, believer, don't sit there and say, whoo-wee, I'm glad he's not talking about me because I'm undeceived. Because as we said again, that is exactly how deceived people think. Is that clear, everyone? Okay, let's continue on here. Jesus, Paul, and John in the book of Revelation make it clear that miracles, signs, and wonders will be employed by who, everyone? Satan, to deceive. But it gets even worse. Notice that. My own heart betrays me? That's the next study guide headline there. According to Jeremiah chapter 17 and verse 9, what is the most deceitful of all things? Here it is, Jeremiah 17 verse 9. The heart is what? Deceitful above all things and desperately wicked. Who can know it? You think, oh, I wonder who that's talking about. That must be talking about Saddam Hussein. That must be talking about Osama bin Laden. Do you know whose heart that's talking about? Yours. The heart is deceitful above all things and desperately wicked, so much so, who can know it? Now notice this. Perhaps the most dangerous kind of deception is self-deception. Self-deception. I'm going to give you four verses here very quickly. Write them down. Here's the first one. Perhaps the most dangerous kind of deception is self-deception. Here you go. Number one, James chapter 1, verse 22. That's the first one. But be doers of the word, of the what? The word, and not hearers only. What are the next two words? Deceiving what? According to that verse, can you deceive yourself? Second verse, verse 26. If anyone among you thinks he is what? How many people here think they're religious? Raise your hand. I think I'm a religious person. Why not? I love the Lord Jesus Christ. I would consider myself to be a religious person. But notice what he says. If any of you thinks he is religious and does not bridle his what? In other words, you can't control your mouth, but deceives his what? His own heart. This one's religion is useless. James wasn't against religion, but he was against useless religion. According to these two verses here, is it possible to deceive yourself? Absolutely. Notice this one. Galatians chapter 6 and verse 3. For if anyone thinks himself to be something when he is nothing, what does he do? He deceives himself. Galatians 6:3. Here's another one. 1 Corinthians 3:18. Let no one deceive himself. Why does he say that, let no one deceive himself? Because that's Satan's job. He's basically saying, don't do the devil's job for him. Let no one deceive himself. If anyone among you seems to be wise in this age, let him become a fool that he may be wise. Now, we could go look at all of these texts in context and see what they're actually teaching, but the broader point is this. Self-deception is a very potent reality. You can deceive yourself. In fact, if you want to see the most powerful chapter in the entire Bible on self-deception, does anyone know what chapter that would be? The most powerful chapter, how people literally trick themselves into believing what is a lie. Romans chapter 1. Go read it today in the afternoon. You will not find a more powerful chapter than Romans chapter 1 that describes how people can literally deceive themselves. Absolutely amazing. So notice this here on the study guide. It says this is very important and an often overlooked point. The heart is steeped in what? Sin and selfishness. And thus it longs to accept that which accommodates and caters to its unregenerate nature. In other words, the heart is looking to be deceived. The unconverted heart loves to hear that which flatters it. It is almost as though our heart wants to be deceived and lied to. This is especially true if the lie that we are told frees our heart and mind to indulge in unrighteous pleasure and sin. Isn't that true? That's why, you know, the preachers that say, some people say, oh, that was a fire and brimstone sermon. Beloved, listen to me. A fire and brimstone sermon is not what you think of traditionally as a fire and brimstone sermon. A fire and brimstone sermon is a sermon that sounds like this. Oh, don't worry. It's okay. Everything's fine. I mean, don't worry about changing. Don't worry about getting victory over sins. Don't worry about all those things. I mean, God accepts you. Is it true that God accepts you just as the way you are?
Of course, he receives you as you are, but he wants

to change you and transform you and give you victory and make you the person that you can be in Christ. Amen? Amen? So the true fire and brimstone sermon is the preacher that stands up and says, don't worry about it, everything's going to be fine. Because that sermon is going to get someone in fire and brimstone. Amen. See, the heart longs to believe that which says, oh, really? Oh, really? So now I've accepted Jesus as my Savior, and because I'm fully free and forgiven, I can go do whatever I want. Because Jesus is my Savior, I can live like the devil? No. Lord have mercy. The cure for deception, here it is. The cure for the deceptions that abound in this age. The Bible, you've got it. The Bible is the elixir for deception, the cure for deception. It alone can free us from the deception's power and influence. Think, for example, of Eve in the Garden of Eden. How different would things have been if Eve, like Jesus in the wilderness, had stood on a plain, thus saith the Lord. And it is written. Now think about it. Let's go to that experience there. Eve stumbles upon the tree, and there's the serpent. He was crafty. He was clever. He says, hey, I got a question for you. I mean, has God really said, God is keeping something from you, isn't he? Has God really said you shall not eat of every tree in the garden? She wanted that fruit. Didn't she want it? And now she's thinking, oh, really? Interesting. Well, God has said we can't eat of it, neither can we touch it. He says, hey, listen, it's good for you. In fact, if you eat it, you'll become as gods, knowing good and evil. Now her heart wants it. She wants it, and she's been deceived, and she's easily deceived because the devil has tricked her into wanting something that God knows is not for her best good. You say amen? That's the danger. See, our hearts are naturally going to gravitate toward things that sound pleasing to the ears. But beloved, we need to not test things by how nice they sound, but how do they sound in comparison to the Word of God. Amen? Amen. That's the point. That's the point. The only cure for deception is God's Word. So let's continue on here. Eve should have trusted the Word of God. It could have immediately dispelled the darkness of Satan's power. In John chapter 1, verses 1 to 3, Jesus is referred to as the Logos, that is the Word. You know that verse. John chapter 1, verse 1. In the beginning was the Word, and the Word was with God, and the Word was God. Now consider the following texts that equate truth with God's Word. So Jesus is the Word. Who's the Word, everyone? Jesus. Now, Jesus was speaking on one occasion, and he said, I am the way, the truth, and the life. So Jesus was the Word, and he was the truth. Amen? John chapter 17, verse 17. Take a look at that. I could just quote it for you, but I want you to see it in your own Bible. John 17, verse 17. Notice this. Powerful. John 17, verse 17. Jesus speaking. He says, sanctify them by your truth. Sanctify them by your what? Truth. Your Word is what? Truth. And there's two other verses there you can look up on your own. Your Word is truth. In fact, if you want to write down a verse, write this down very quickly. 1 Timothy chapter 3, verse 15. Just write that down. Scribble that down somewhere. 1 Timothy 3:15. Here the Apostle Paul writing to Timothy, he calls the church the pillar and ground of truth. The pillar and ground of what? Truth. Now, we said this the other day, but it bears repeating. Beloved, we don't find a church that suits us and then hope they preach the truth. What we do is we find the truth, and then we go find a church that's preaching what's true. Can you say amen? Amen. I mean, people choose churches today for some of the foolish, most insanely ridiculous reasons. Well, I like the choir, and I like the organ, and my grandmother went here, and I like the donuts after church. And what in the... What do you think you're talking about? You're not talking about Elks Club. You're not talking about the Rotary. You're talking about eternal truth. It's more than the donuts, amen? It's more than the children's program. I'd rather worship under an oak tree, according to God's Word, than in the most beautifully ornate cathedral with the best music and all of the accoutrements if I was following error. Yes or no? Yes. By the way, Jesus himself had to change churches, didn't he? He began his ministry. He said, take these things out of here. You've made my Father's house a den of thieves. But at the end of his 3.5 years of ministry, he said, your house is left to you desolate. Jesus didn't want to leave that church, but when they rejected truth, he had no choice because he was the truth. Amen? Whew, you're getting me fired up. Last page. Here we go. Last page, Hebrews chapter 4, verse 12. For the Word of God is what? Living and active
And sure

sharper than any two-edged sword. It can pierce to the division of the soul and the spirit and of the joints and the marrow, and it can discern the thoughts and the intents of the heart. There it is. The heart was deceitful above all things and desperately wicked. So what can guide our heart that is prone to deception, that is prone to lying wanders, that is prone to errors? We need something that can rein our heart in and keep it on the straight and narrow. And the only thing that can do that is the Word of God. Amen? Notice, it discerns the thoughts and intents of the heart. Have you ever just been reading the Bible and you're just reading, you know, just sit down for a nice morning devotion and all of a sudden, boom, God drops a bomb and you think, wow, like, how did he do that? I feel like this whole verse was written and preserved down through 2,000 years of human history just to speak to me on this morning. Anyone ever had that experience? Beloved, God speaks through his word. But if you're not spending time in the word, if you're spending more time in front of the television or at the sports arena or wherever, you're setting yourself up for deception. Deception. So we're on the last page there. The Bible says in Revelation chapter 19, Jesus returns and a sharp sword goes out of his mouth. What's that sharp sword? It doesn't mean he literally has a sword. It's the word of God in his mouth. So we're at the top of the paragraph there. Here's a couple words for you to love and learn. Elucidation or obfuscation. You say, what does that mean? Elucidation means to make light or what? Clear. Obfuscation means the exact opposite. That is to darken or obscure. The Bible, especially prophecy, is sent to enlighten that which is what? Dark. We've already seen in 2 Peter chapter 1 where it says that the word of God is like a light that shines in a dark place. Isaiah 60 is the same. The 1,260 years extending from 538 AD to 1798 that we have already spoken of are commonly referred to as the what ages? The dark ages. The reason they were dark, among others, is that the word of God, God's lamp and God's light, was nearly extinguished by the Roman church state. I've quoted there for you Psalm 119, 105. Thy word is a lamp unto my feet and a light unto my path. A recent Barna report said that 90% of American homes have at least one Bible. 90% of American homes have at least one Bible. That is to say that it's sitting there in its token fashion right next to the porcelain blue jay. One day, Spurgeon was preaching to his church there in London, and he said, many of you have enough dust on your Bibles that you could write the word condemnation in it. Interesting, isn't it? Something to think about. There was a time when being a Christian meant something. There was a time when being a Christian meant more than having the little fish on the back of your Honda Accord. Do you know that? There was a time when if you stood for Christ, that was the last thing you would ever do. You can read that book right there, Fox's Book of Martyrs, if you don't believe what I'm telling you. That's one of the most powerful books you will ever read. Stories of men and women standing for truth under the most severe persecution. I mean, grotesque things, things that are so ugly and repulsive that I wouldn't even mention them in a church service like this. I mean, grotesque things that were done to people for why? Standing for God and standing for His truth. Terrible. William Tyndale, in October of 1536, was killed. He was martyred under the King of England's decree by the Roman church state. It was the Roman church state who said, kill that man. Do you know what William Tyndale's crime was? He translated the Bible into English. That was his crime. His last words were, oh God, open the eyes of the King of England. And they strangled him to death and then they burned his body. Beloved, that book you have in your hand right there, that's a blood-bought book. Thousands of men and women down through the ages shed their blood so that you could have that Bible. Today we have every kind of Bible you can imagine. Today we have the Women's Devotional Bible and the Men's Devotional Bible and the African-American Devotional Bible and the Gay and Lesbian Study Bible. I mean, every kind of study Bible. We got every Bible for every person, but so few people are reading their Bibles. Are you hearing me? Very few people actually sitting down to read. Beloved, William Tyndale and hundreds of others, thousands of others, those pages in that book are stained with blood. Those people said, we've got to let people have the truth. Why? Because the Bible had been locked up in a language that the common people didn't understand. It was chained to monastery walls. It was chained to temple walls in the Latin language, which the common person couldn't understand. And people like Tyndale and others, Huss and Jerome, said, no. We've got to get this out into the common circulation. People need to see that the Roman church state is leading people astray. If they can just get the word for themselves, they'll have the cure for the

conceptions of the Antichrist. Powerful. There was a time when being a Christian really did mean something. There was a time when it was illegal to own a Bible. You were caught with that book in your hands, you could be stoned or burned or far worse. This here is a picture of a Waldensian museum in the northern valleys of Italy. This was a group of people, the Waldensians, in the Piedmont valleys there that would take, sitting down at copy tables, and they would, not coffee, but copy tables, and they would write sections of scripture, and they would go into town as merchants and sell goods and other articles and things and give them little pieces of scripture. They were trying to get it out, trying to get the word out in those dark, dark ages. And sure enough, in the providence of God, in 1455, a man by the name of Gutenberg printed the Bible. It was the first book ever printed. I mean, it was just like God's timing is impeccable. Just as the printing press, because prior to that, Bibles were very expensive. Because you had to pay somebody to handwrite it out. I mean, it was extremely expensive. Only the most elite and the wealthiest could own a Bible. But here, a man named Gutenberg invents this thing called the printing press. The first book that was ever printed on a printing press was the New Testament. Second book was the Old Testament. And the Bible begins to go like wildfire at the very same time that it's getting translated into the common languages, English and German and other languages. That was not just a coincidence. God knew that just as the translations were coming, there needed to be a quick, rapid way to get those things out there. And it's no coincidence that it was invented right on time, and that the first book ever published on a printing press was the Bible. Amen. Ha, powerful, beloved. Martin Luther, in his defense before the Council at Worms on April 7, 1521, he was the monk who had discovered the great truths of Scripture, and he began to reject the pomposity of the papacy. He began to reject all of the accoutrements and paraphernalia of this huge religious establishment. And he saw four words: the just shall live by faith. The just live by faith. He saw those four words. It changed everything. Those four words changed the world, beloved. And he was standing there before the Council of Worms. Martin Luther would later say in his diary, he thought he was walking into that room, it would be the last thing he ever did. And this is what he said. You've heard this probably before, some of you. Unless I shall be convinced, because they said, retract, take it all back. It's all lies. Take it back and bow to the authority of the Pope, bow to the authority of the church. He said, listen, unless I shall be convinced by the testimonies of the what? The scriptures, or by clear reason, I neither can nor will make any retraction, since it is neither safe nor honorable to act against what? Conscience. And then he said, God help me. And he walked out. God miraculously preserved Martin Luther. He didn't die a martyr's death. He died in his old age. God preserved him. Beloved, we need that kind of boldness, that kind of courage today. Amen. Amen. Whoo, I tell you, the four essential questions of life. Where am I from? Origin. Why am I here? Meaning. How should I live? Morality. And where am I going? Destiny. The Bible has the answers to those questions. The Bible has the answers to those questions. Paul said, notice it right there in your study guide, 2 Timothy 3:13, but evil men and seducers shall wax what? Worse. It'll get better and better at the end of time. What does it say? Worse and worse. And what will they do? Deceiving and being deceived. Deception would reach epidemic proportions, colossal, monumental proportions just before the end of time. So then how do we do it? It's very simple. And everything hinges on the Word. You want to get undeceived? You want to remain undeceived? It's actually very simple. You got to read the Word. Amen? You got to read it. It's good to come to these seminars. I'm thrilled you're coming to these presentations. Listen, praise the Lord Jesus. If you were presenting and you were preaching what I'm preaching, I'd be sitting where you're sitting. I promise. It's not about the man. It's about the message. Amen? Amen? So it's good to come to things like this, but you have to spend some of your own time reading the Bible. Amen. Number two, you got to study the Bible. You say, well, I thought you just said that. There's a big difference between reading and studying. Amen. Isn't that true? I learned that in anatomy. You can read the anatomy textbook, but you get a D or a C on the test. You want to get an A on the test, what do you got to do? You got to study it. Okay? There's a big difference between reading and studying. And what we're doing in these presentations is I don't just stand up and start reading. We're studying. Okay? And it's one thing to study in a group, and praise the Lord Jesus for that. But you also need to learn how to study on your own. Some people don't know how to study the Bible. Well, you keep coming, and we'll give you the tools to teach you how to do it for yourself. Amen? Amen. Number three, believe the Word. Believe it. It's true. It's absolutely true. I wish I had time to go into why I believe the Bible is the inspired Word of God and give you many evidences, many reasons. Number four, obey it. Amen? Amen. Don't be hard-hearted. Don't be

stiff-necked, don't be stubborn. If you see something that's in the Bible, and it plainly is in the Bible, even if it's different than what you used to believe, even if it's new from what you used to believe, if it's in the words, if it's in black and white or red and white, believe it and obey it. Amen? He said, "Oh, I can't make a break. I can't make a break from what I've always believed." I had a young man say to me just the other day, How could I ever become a member of your church? I didn't ask him to become a member of my church. I never even mentioned anything about my church. He said, "How could I become a member of your church?"

0: But before you were a Macedonian, you were a child of God. And there is a heart, there is a stronger call on your life than the Macedonian call. There's a stronger call on your life than your parents' call, than your cultural call. God knew you and made you and formed you before you were any of those things. And so your first responsibility is to God. Amen. Before you were black, before you were white, before you were Jamaican, before you were Macedonian, before you were whatever, you were God's. Okay, and so if God says, hey, I want you to do A, he'll give you the strength to do it. Sometimes it can be hard to change. Amen? I mean, listen, we're creatures of habit. We hate change. But if we're changing for the Lord Jesus Christ, he can give us the strength. And I'm going to go a step further. He can make it enjoyable. Even when our friends are abandoning us and our family says, listen, when I dropped out of medical school, and it's not that I dropped out in the sense, but when I dropped out of studying medicine, my dad went insane. I was studying at the University of Wyoming, which was his alma mater. I mean, my dad thought I had lost my mind. All of my friends said, no way. He's been brainwashed. We're done with him. And I literally felt like I was alone. I had nothing. And a young friend of mine came to my house, and I asked him if he wanted to study the Bible. And he said, yeah, I'd be interested in studying the Bible. And that Sunday, we studied the Bible for 8 hours. The next Sunday, we studied the Bible for 8 hours. The next Sunday, we studied the Bible for 8 hours. 2 weeks later, he was baptized. His name is Nathan Renner. He's the young man that introduces me every night. He say amen? One of my best friends in the world, one of my best friends in the world is now my senior pastor. Can you say amen?
1: Amen.
0: See, listen, I would have never had the experience that I'm having today. I mean, listen, no one in this room has a better life than me. No one in this room loves life more than I do. You could love it as much as I do, but not more than I do, because I'm in love with the Lord Jesus Christ and what he's done in my life. Amen? But what if I would have been afraid? Oh, I can't do it. I just go back to what's comfortable. I just can't do it. I'll go back to what I've always done, what's normal. No, beloved. If God is calling you to do something new, it's because he's calling you to something great. Amen? So believe it, obey it, share it.